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2: 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Missouri State University President Biff Williams weighs in on a variety of topics each month on engaging the community. 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That's Engaging the Community the third Friday of each month at 7:45 a.m. on Ozarks Public Radio.
4: Live from NPR News in Washington, I'm Ryland Barton. The U.S. carried out more strikes on Iran tonight as President Trump continues to say Iran is desperate to make a deal to end the war. Trump has been facing pressure from members of his own party to wind down the war as high gas prices hit American consumers. During a cabinet meeting today, Trump insisted the midterm elections won't make him rush into a deal to end the war.
5: They thought they were going to outwait me. You know, we'll outwait him. He's got the midterms. I don't care about the midterms. Look what happened last night. That was the prelude to the midterms. People understand it. They know that, very simple, Iran cannot have a nuclear weapon. I'm doing that for the world. I'm not doing it just for us.
4: Today, Trump again said a deal is near, but the negotiations are clearly still in flux. Trump wants a deal to reopen the Strait of Hormuz and provide him a credible argument that Iran's nuclear capability has been diminished. California Democratic Governor Gavin Newsom has signed a bill to ban law enforcement from interfering in elections ahead of the state's primary next week. The bill was authored after a California sheriff seized hundreds of thousands of ballots earlier this year. From member station KVCR, Madison Aument reports.
6: The new law makes it a crime for law enforcement authorities to seize ballots from election officials. It also bans them from accessing voting equipment and lists without a court order. Newsom says the law strengthens election integrity amid challenges from local and federal officials.
7: We have to clarify the rules of engagement. That's why this legislation is important. There are fines associated with this and jail time, 3 years.
6: The fine for taking ballots is $1,000. In February, Riverside County Sheriff Chad Bianco, who's a Republican and running for governor, seized 650,000 ballots from a vote to redraw the state's congressional map to favor Democrats. For NPR News, I'm Madison Aument in San Bernardino.
4: The confirmed death toll from a chemical tank rupture at a paper mill in Washington state has now climbed to 2, with another 9 unaccounted for. As Oregon Public Broadcasting's Conrad Wilson reports, federal officials also announced they were opening an investigation.
8: Authorities say they don't expect to find any more survivors from Tuesday's rupture of a 900,000-gallon chemical tank at the Nippon Dynawave Packaging Company in Longview. Governor Bob Ferguson says the impacts to the community and families are profound.
9: We're bracing ourselves for this being the deadliest industrial tragedy in modern Washington state.
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6: This is Eddie Gamusio. 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
8: Live from NPR News in Washington, I'm Ryland Barton. The U.S. carried out new strikes on Iran tonight. The military describes the attacks as defensive, targeting an Iranian military facility and downing attack drones. The strikes came after President Trump said earlier in the day that Iran is negotiating on fumes. A U.S. official not authorized to speak publicly called the attacks, quote, measured, purely defensive, and intended to maintain the ceasefire. And U.S. military contractors will need at least 3 years to replenish stockpiles of key weapons systems used in the war, according to a report from the Center for Strategic and International Studies. It could still take years to rebuild inventories because contractors aren't used to producing the advanced weapons on such a large scale. Alabama is asking the Supreme Court to allow it to use a congressional map favoring Republicans in this year's elections. This comes despite a lower court's ruling that the redistricting plan intentionally discriminates against black people, as Troy Public Radio's Austin Toy reports.
9: A panel of federal judges on Tuesday rejected the effort, calling it a, quote, intentional decision to dilute minority votes. Now, the Republican-led state is asking the highest court in the land to intervene. In 2023, the Supreme Court ruled that Alabama had likely violated the Voting Rights Act with its map and needed to draw a second district with a majority of black voters. That ruling eventually led to the election of a second black Democrat from the state. For NPR News, I'm Austin Toy in Montgomery, Alabama.
8: Texas's new Republican nominee for Senate, Ken Paxton, is taking aim at his Democratic opponent, James Tallarico, in a new campaign ad, and Tallarico is firing back. Michael Adkison from member station Houston Public Media reports.
10: Paxton's campaign is calling his Democratic opponent, quote, too low T for Texas. This new ad accuses Tallarico of not representing Texas values, using previous statements from Tallarico himself.
11: This is Texas. This is not.
12: The American flag is such a complicated symbol for most of us.
10: In his own ad, comprised entirely from news clips, Tallarico highlighted the allegations brought against Paxton during his state impeachment trial 2 years ago.
13: Bribery, dereliction of duty, obstruction of justice,
14: and conspiracy. A majority of Texas House Republicans voted to impeach one of their own.
10: Both nominees accuse each other of being too flawed for Texas. They'll face off in this high-profile race in November. For NPR News, I'm Michael Atkinson in Houston.
8: Crews are resuming the search for 9 people presumed killed at a Washington State paper mill where a chemical tank ruptured. It's likely to be one of the deadliest U.S. workplace accidents in years. The presumed death toll is at 11. Authorities say there's no hope of finding more survivors, and they say failure hasn't impacted the region's air or drinking water. This is NPR News.
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My name is Eddie Gamusio. You're listening to Beneath the Surface. Welcome to another show. We do this every Wednesday at 10 p.m. to midnight. Back into the music, let's hear something by James off of their album, Hey Ma. This is the self-titled track.

0: underneath. Others hide in their jackals within.
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My name is Eddie Gamusio. You're listening to Beneath the Surface. We do this every Wednesday, 10 p.m. to midnight. You just heard Babylon Fading by the Love Thugs. Prior to that, Living Alone by Jeffrey Foskett. And then before that, Highway 5 by Mr. John Doe, formerly of X. Let me know if there's something you'd like to hear. You can shoot me an email. Obviously, through all of our KSMU social media. Give a phone call. We're going to get back into some more tracks. This is the Go-Betweens from Australia with a song called Here Comes a City.

KSMU 91.1 FM. My name is Eddie Gamusio. You're listening to Beneath the Surface. That was a track called Pretty Girls Go Insane. Back into the music, we're going to hear stuff by the Gripweeds, British Sea Power, Catherine Williams, Delays. Lots of great stuff still coming up. We do this every Wednesday, 10 p.m. to midnight. This is a song called Realities.

KSMU 91.1 FM. My name is Eddie Gamusio. You're listening to Beneath the Surface. That was The Delays with Hey Girl. Prior to that, Catherine Williams, Little Black Numbers, Carry On by British Sea Power, and kicking things off, Realities by Gripweeds. We do this Wednesdays, folks, 10 p.m. to midnight. Hope you're enjoying the show. Please reach me through social media, hashtag KSMU, pretty much. Let me know what you think, if you have any special requests.

KSMU 91.1 FM, Springfield, Missouri. My name is Eddie Gamusio. You're listening to Beneath the Surface. We do this every Wednesday at 10 p.m. to midnight. Hope you're enjoying the show. We're about halfway through this week. You just heard White Horse by Laid Back. Prior to that, Aloha Steve and Dano by Radio Birdman. The Tide That Left and Never Came Back by The Veils. And kicking that set off was Pull a U by The Kills. Back into the music, folks. If there's something you'd like to hear, please reach me through social media, pretty much KSMU on any medium, whatever your favorite medium is. You can find me through KSMU there. We're going to hear some Wilco next.

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KSMU 91.1. That was Mary Weiss with a song called Don't Come Back. Prior to that, of course, The Pretenders, Back on the Chain Gang, classic pop hit there. And Wilco kicked things off. Back into the music. This is Elbow.

KSMU 91.1 FM. My name is Eddie Gamusio. You're listening to Beneath the Surface. That was I'm in Control by Jetsy Kane, Jetsy Khan. Not quite sure how to say the last part of it. K-A-I-N, a band out of Denmark. Prior to that, Brooklyn favorites Hospitality with the track Friends of Friends. How I Do was prior to that by Rez Reese, R-E-S. Always been a big fan and never quite learned how to say her name either. Kicking off the set, we had Elbow with Montparnasse. Hope you're enjoying the show, folks. We do this every Wednesday from 10 p.m. to midnight. Back into the music.

KSMU 91.1 FM. My name is Eddie Camusio. You've been listening to Beneath the Surface. We do this every Wednesday, 10 p.m. to midnight. About 20 minutes left in this week's program. Let's see, we heard Man-Made by Clock Opera. Before that, Ideal Plane by Les Big Bird. Good Man Down by Ewart and the Two Dragons. That's a great track, by the way, Good Man Down. That band out of Estonia, I believe. Kind of making some waves right now. And then we kick things off with Parabolic Delusions. This is a song called Ambulance. And we'll catch you next week, okay?

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1: 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Stay with us. Next hour, we have reporting on progress at the Missouri State Foundation's new Advancement Center, and NPR brings us a look at potential Senate races to watch in this year's midterms.

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4: 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Currently 69 degrees on the Missouri State campus and 651.

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1: 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Up next at 7:45, a special feature from Columbia, Missouri's KBIA. They'll share a look at the future and past of nuclear power here in Missouri. Later this hour, the Marketplace Morning Report.

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4: It's 7:45 for KSMU News. I'm Chris Drew. This spring, Missouri lawmakers sparred over whether to build and how to fund construction of new nuclear power plants. As NPR member station KBIA's Jana Rose Schleiss reports, the potential for new multi-billion dollar nuclear projects has reignited a 50-year-old debate.
5: This is KBIA News. I'm Stan Jastrzebski. This spring, Missouri lawmakers sparred over whether to build and how to fund construction of new nuclear power plants. And as KBIA's Jana Rose Schleiss reports, the potential for new multi-billion dollar nuclear projects has reignited a 50-year-old debate.
6: Historian Victor McFarland studies the past for a living, and he says, we've seen this before. In the 1970s, after years of growth, electricity demand spiked. Inflation was high, and so were interest rates.
7: War in the Middle East, high oil prices, energy shocks. Yep, there are a lot of 70s vibes that we're experiencing today.
6: McFarland teaches energy history at the University of Missouri and says due to these compounding factors, 50 years ago, the American government and industry committed to boosting domestic energy sources.
7: So that was the only period of substantial nuclear power plant construction in the United States.
6: Now in 2026, energy demand is again projected to skyrocket due to the expansion of AI data centers, electric vehicles, and growth in manufacturing. And government and industry are once again looking to nuclear power as an answer.
7: I think we're facing some of the same choices right now. Do utilities engage in another big program of building out new electric plants to meet this anticipated electric demand?
6: To help utilities make investments in new power plants, last year the Missouri legislature passed what's called Construction Work in Progress, or CWIP. The law allows energy companies to bill customers for the cost of building new power plants before they're operating and producing energy. But in the 1970s, Missourians were frustrated over their utility bills going up and took to the ballot to ban CWIP.
8: It burns me up that the legislature last year would just cavalierly toss out what we passed in 1976 by a 63% margin.
6: Jeanette Mott Oxford is board president of the Consumers Council of Missouri, a consumer advocacy organization. Oxford says Missourians shouldn't be on the hook for what they see as a risky investment. Now, the Consumers Council is asking the Missouri legislature to pass a resolution putting CWIP back on the ballot, and as a constitutional amendment this time.
8: It became apparent that if you were going to pass anything, you had to do it as a constitutional amendment because the legislature would mess with it if you didn't.
6: Currently, corporate utility Ameren operates the only commercial nuclear power plant in Missouri, and the company has been clear about its desire to expand. Ameren lobbyist Rob Dixon says Missourians now have more consumer protections than they did in the 70s, including clawback measures if a project fails to meet certain metrics.
9: The discussion around CWIP today is quite a bit different than it was 50 years ago, and the law that was passed last year allows for significant improvements in it.
6: With an expensive long-term investment like nuclear power, MU energy economist Michael Saikuda says customers can essentially pay up front or pay more later.
10: The issue of paying later is there's an interest expense that accumulates over that time. And when you're talking about hundreds of millions or billion-dollar investments, that's a lot of interest.
6: Saikuda says without QIP, chances of new nuclear power in Missouri decrease, and increasing electricity demand will have to be met with other sources. Amid the energy crisis of the 1970s, Missourians voted against paying upfront for power plants. Within a decade, energy demand leveled out, inflation and interest rates eventually shrank, and oil and gas prices stabilized. Now, some advocates want to know what voters would say, given similar circumstances, 50 years later. I'm Jana Rose-Schleiss, KBIA News.

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1: 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Stay with us. 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

0: is that it is slow-growing and quite easy to treat if caught early enough. And yet the disease has become the top cancer killer for people age 50 and younger. Part of the reason is that cancer incidence is spiking among young people. Plus, about a third of eligible people do not get colonoscopies or stool sample screenings starting at age 45 as recommended. Dr. William Dayhood is Chief Scientific Officer at the American Cancer Society.
1: If someone is not going to do those other tests or can't do those other tests, then having a blood-based option, we think, will be good for some patients.
0: Dayhood says more patients may be open to blood tests that detect cancer biomarkers as an easier and more accessible option than colonoscopy, which requires days of preparation and a surgical procedure. The downside of current colorectal cancer blood tests is that they're not sensitive enough to catch precancerous lesions or early-stage disease. Paul Lindberg is chief screening medical officer at Abbott, which makes both Cologuard stool tests and is developing a colorectal cancer blood test.
2: Based on the performance that's been reported so far, the tests are positioned as a second-line option.
0: And therefore, he says, blood tests are not considered a replacement for other exams. But even, say, catching a cancer at stage 3 versus stage 4 can make a huge difference. The Cancer Society's William Dayhood says immunotherapies or targeted drugs have made stage 3 disease far more survivable or even curable.
1: Patients in stage 3, there's a large percent that can be cured with chemotherapy, targeted therapies, immunotherapy, along with surgery, while people with stage 4 are largely, with a couple exceptions, it's palliative care.
0: Cost may also be an issue. The influential expert panel U.S. Preventative Services Task Force has not adopted the same recommendation for blood tests. Without that endorsement, insurers like Medicare and many private providers are less likely to cover their cost. Yuki Noguchi, NPR News.
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4: Welcome to AstroBrief, a weekly science review produced in cooperation with the Missouri Space Grant and the Missouri State University Department of Physics, Astronomy, and Material Science.
5: Welcome to AstroBrief. I'm Mike Reed. In this episode, we're talking about the amazing object 2002 XV93. Not a very exciting name, but with a pretty exciting discovery, it has an atmosphere. Let's begin with what is 2002 XV93, which I'll shorten to just XV93. It was discovered in 2002 during a time when Caltech's Dr. Michael Brown was surveying the outer solar system for distant objects, and XV93 is distant. At its closest, it is nearly 34 astronomical units, or AU, away, and it gets as far as 44 AU away from the Sun. As a reference, Neptune's orbit is at 30 AU. XV93's orbital distance changes by 25% over the course of its 247-year orbit around the Sun, and it's inclined by 13 degrees compared to the rest of our eight planets in a plane called the ecliptic. XV93 is roughly 300 miles across, or about the distance across Missouri north to south, so it's quite small, yet it is considered a dwarf planet like Pluto, though Pluto is 5 times larger. But to be in the dwarf planet category, the object must be round, though to be fair, we do not have any resolved images of XV93's surface or shape. It's so far away and so small that it's just a dot, even in the best telescopes. So XV93 is a dwarf planet, but it's also called a trans-Neptunian object, a Kuiper Belt object, and a Plutino. Wow, that is a lot. Both trans-Neptunian and Kuiper Belt objects are bodies beyond Neptune's orbit, traditionally with a range between 30 and 50 AU, which XV93 fits into nicely. However, there are now at least a dozen trans-Neptunian objects whose orbits extend out past 150 AU, and the object named Sedna's orbit goes out to nearly 940 AU, so even the trans-Neptunian definition is a bit fuzzy. And lastly, a Plutino is an object that has a 3-to-2 resonance with Neptune. Pluto has this property, which means it makes 2 orbits for every 3 orbits of Neptune. While none of the major planets in our solar system have resonances with each other's orbits, it is not an uncommon feature among exoplanets. And we do see it in our solar system with small objects in resonances with large ones, like asteroids with Jupiter or XV93 and Pluto with Neptune. Phew, that's a lot, so let's summarize. XV93 is a small, probably round object past Neptune with an orbit that has been shaped by Neptune, is somewhat elongated and inclined, and has an atmosphere. Wait, if XV93 is only a dot in the best telescopes, how do we know it has an atmosphere? We know that and its shape and the shape of most asteroids from a technique called occultation. That's when a foreground object goes in front of a background one. In this case, XV93 and a distant star some 2,000 light-years away. Basically, when this occurs, the shape and size of the foreground object is projected onto the Earth's surface. So if an occultation occurs at night, which is the only time we can see the background star, a set of telescopes can be used to very carefully time the dimming and rebrightening of the background object. During the night of January 10th, 2024, XV93 occulted the distant star for less than 20 seconds, and it was observed by a set of telescopes in Japan. Dr. Ko Aramatsu of the National Astronomical Observatory of Japan and collaborators reported their findings in the May 2026 issue of Nature Astronomy. The occultation lasted 16.5 seconds in Kiso and 18 seconds in Kyoto, and in both cases, the background star didn't just disappear, like for an airless object, but dimmed for 1.5 seconds before and after the occultation. And a third telescope in Fukushima only saw the dimming caused by the atmosphere with no occultation. And that was a surprise. Up to this publication, Pluto is the only trans-Neptunian object known to have an atmosphere, and even that is 100 times thinner than ours. But XV93's atmosphere is estimated to be about 10 million times thinner than ours. Hardly an atmosphere at all, yet enough to cause the dimming observed. Dr. Aramatsu and collaborators speculate that it could be a transitory atmosphere from the eruption of a cryovolcano or a recent meteor impact. At XV93's distance, the temperature is nearly 400 degrees below zero Fahrenheit, and even gases like nitrogen and methane can freeze into solids. The chemistry at such temperatures is very interesting, and objects like XV93 could teach us a lot about conditions at the extreme boundary of our solar system. This has been Astro Brief. I'm Mike Reed, and until next week, goodbye.
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1: Led orchestras in Prague for centuries, a very well-known family that still is active in the Prague musical community and around the world, indeed, with Christian Benda's career. These are the Calico Winds, and they're playing music by Scott Joplin, arranged by Arthur Frackenpohl. I remember having, was it a methodology book for clarinet or flute that was done by Frackenpohl? Because I remember looking at the front of the Selmer book, the publication, thinking that's a different name. Anyway, for a long time, he was a professor at Crane School of Music at the State University of New York at Potsdam. He was born in New Jersey, held degrees from Eastman School of Music and McGill University, where he did his doctorate. He did the arrangement of Scott Joplin's music here, Cascades with the Calico Winds.

0: was kind of cool. Icelandic folk dances, and Iceland is definitely cool. That was music by Jan Leifs and the Iceland Symphony Orchestra, led by Osmo Vanska.
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0: This is music that every young trumpeter aspires to play, probably first, maybe one of the early concerti they get to play if they get that far. It's the Trumpet Concerto in E-flat by Haydn. It's played here by Rolf Smedvig, who founded the Empire Brass, and the Scottish Chamber Orchestra is led by Yaqia Ling.

0: The Trumpet Concerto by Haydn, and it exists in a couple of arrangements for trumpet. There's one for trumpet and piano, and that was Haydn's music, the E-flat major concerto played by Rolf Smedvig, Yaqia Ling, leading the Scottish Chamber Orchestra.
1: 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We'll have KSMU News with Chris Drew. 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
0: Well, if you're of an age, we put that in quotes, and we all know what that means when you get to be of an age, you might associate this music by Maurice Ravel with, bathing suits and braids, Bo Derek. Yeah, that movie. It really kind of put Bolero on the map, not that it wasn't before. Here is Ravel's music with the Cincinnati Symphony, led by Paavo Järvi.

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0: Live from NPR News in Boston, I'm Steve Brown. The U.S. military has accused Iran of violating a fragile ceasefire after Kuwait reported coming under attack following an American strike against the Islamic Republic. It's the latest flare-up of fighting to threaten ongoing negotiations to end the war. U.S. Central Command said Kuwait intercepted missiles fired from Iran late yesterday and called the attack on one of America's top allies in the Persian Gulf an egregious ceasefire violation. A federal judge is giving a green light to President Trump's executive order seeking to create a national list of eligible voters and limit voting by mail. The judge rejected arguments by Democrats and civil rights groups that give the provision that exceeds the president's powers. The Constitution gives the power to set election rules to the states and Congress, not the president. No matter how rapidly Trump's administration acts, no voting changes are expected during primary elections, which continue into next month. A government official in Kenya says 16 students died in an overnight fire that started in a dormitory of a girls' boarding school. The officials say that 79 others were injured at the school, which has more than 800 students in central Kenya. 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

0: James Tallarico is the Democratic nominee for a key Senate seat in Texas, and he's running against Texas Attorney General Ken Paxton, who just won his primary with backing from President Trump. Other Democrats have tried to flip Texas. We asked Tallarico what makes him different and whether a blue wave is realistic in a red state. His answer on the next Morning Edition from NPR News.
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0: I'm Scott Detrow. As the FIFA World Cup nears, the FBI is training law enforcement to stop a growing threat in the U.S. skies, malicious drones. 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
1: That's one of the things that the guys heard me when I talked about it. This affair that she was having, and the relationship that Art and Judy have. And at first it seemed kind of suburban and like early 60s, if not late 50s.
2: Why? But in what way? What do you mean? Because of that whole idea of an affair within a neighborhood?
1: Yeah, like you, it's judgmental and within the strictures of a very strict, actually paternalistic kind of life that Americans led then. But I said, you know, the thing is, again, we are that generation. We do backstory. Any actor that's really gonna work that will bring a character to life as a human being, you do your backstory. So you know where the history, you don't just say your lines, but you have to create a history for yourself from the time you were born all the way up to be able to say even one line if you're going to have people believe it. Mm. And so, you know, I decided that we went to Berkeley, the two of us. You know,
2: you and your husband.
1: Yeah, yeah. Art, who Clark Peters plays. We are we're educated, we're black, we're in California, it's of that age. What would have been happening? All of San Francisco was lit up.
2: Free love.
1: Yeah.
2: Mm-hmm.
1: So, and also the Vanguard, the Panthers were in the Bay Area. So just know this is where we're coming from. But the thing is, what is it? And I said, yes, I might be 70, but Judy the girl is still there. Mm. And some people, you're sitting on the train or the bus or just in traffic, LA, and people look at white hair and all they see is a two-dimensional lady stooped there. It's like if you talk to that woman and look at the pictures from her in her 20s or 30s with her heels all the way over her head and her doing, you know, tango, bouncing, whatever. But you wouldn't know that if you look at her and just look at her hair. And so that's the thing about accumulating years is people take away your humanity when they look at you, when they just observe you. Mm. But whatever you were doing or you are doing at 20 or 30 or 40, you think you discovered it? Oh, darling.
2: And
1: just like anybody playing music, anybody painting, the longer you do it, the more fine-tuned you are at it. Mm. We're constantly in the process of becoming more of our true selves. So look to your elders.
2: Let's take a short break. My guest is award-winning actor Alfre Woodard. We'll continue our conversation. This is Fresh Air.
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2: This is Fresh Air. Today I am talking with award-winning actor Alfre Woodard. She stars in the new Netflix sci-fi series, The Burrows, from the creators of Stranger Things. She plays Judy, a retired journalist in a New Mexico retirement community where something otherworldly is preying on the residents. Woodard grew up in Tulsa, Oklahoma, in a large family and studied acting at Boston University before making her film debut in the 1978 film Remember My Name, produced by Robert Altman. We're going to come back to The Burrows, but, you know, I was so excited to talk with you because you're one of those rare actors that span generations.

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0: This is Fresh Air. I'm Tanya Mosley, and my guest is actor Alfre Woodard. She's been a fixture of American film and television for nearly 50 years, with an Oscar nomination for Cross Creek, 4 Emmys, a Golden Globe, and roles in Crooklyn, Passion Fish, Down in the Delta, Miss Evers Boys, 12 Years a Slave, and Clemency. She's currently starring in the new Netflix sci-fi series, The Burrows, playing a retired journalist in a New Mexico retirement community where the residents are being preyed on by something otherworldly. So you realize acting is your path. You go to Boston University. Boston University in the early 70s was kind of a strange but important place, it sounds like.
1: Oh, yes, it was.
0: You were there with Paul Rubens. Mm-hmm. And Gina Davis, who is a co-star in The Burrows.
1: Yes, and we did a sitcom together years ago called Sarah.
0: Right.
1: With Bill Maher and Bronson Pinchot and
0: Was
1: Ryan
0: Bill
1: Claire
0: Pullman
1: Edwards.
0: Also in it?
1: No, oh, Bill Maher.
0: Oh, Bill Maher, okay. I'm just curious, did you and these folks who would go on to be very successful actors, did you ever talk about your dreams with each other? What you wanted to do or anything like that?
1: I didn't. Maybe people did, but I've never shared my goals aloud with anybody until I was backstage at the taper. We were doing for Colored Girls. It was the L.A.
0: You were back
1: Colored Girls.
0: After Boston University, right, you moved to L.A., where everybody else went to New York, but you chose L.A.
1: Because my whole orientation into what would be my purpose was film. So I came to L.A., and I was saying, oh, I'm going to L.A. to be in films. And people were going, Woodard, sold out already. She's going to Hollywood to be in the movies. So,
0: because at the time, was theater considered where actors would go? Is that kind of the thought?
1: Well, if you're in a conservatory and the work that you're doing is classic plays in theater, you know, but they didn't even give you the reality of it. We all thought we could go off to the Open Gate Theater and do Brecht for the rest of our lives. But again, I'm sitting there going, mm-mm, I'm in L.A. And so I did tell a couple of friends, I said, I'm going to L.A. And then a guy, Gary Bass, who was from Tulsa as well, he said, I'm going to go with you. And then Brenda, who was from Lakeland, Florida, and Noreen was from Rochester.
0: Did they continue on being actors?
1: No, Gary had more skills. I had no marketable skills. I still don't. I can cook, but don't tell me what to cook, I know. So, you know, people learned that they could do other things, and everybody has a point where they say, okay, I give. And you just know that so many people who I trained with and others that I would do plays with, you know, on a local level, it's what it takes to stay in our industry doesn't have anything to do with talent.
0: Hmm.
1: It's a plus if you have talent, and it's a super plus if you know that talent doesn't originate in you.
0: And you knew that very early on. Was there a moment, though, when you felt like, I give, too? Did you ever have those moments?
1: No.
0: I love the way you said that, too. You almost sounded disgusted.
1: Not disgusted, but like, girl, I'm a daughter of Greenwood. I'm a Woodard. I'm a Robinson. You know, there's nothing in my history to know to do that. I don't know how to do that. My father would say, I'd say, oh, I'm going to, you know, in all-black Marian Anderson Junior High School, I'm going to run for parliamentarian. Yeah. Why don't you run for president? Oh, they're just going to let a guy do it. And that was in my school when it was, there were only 10 black kids. Oh, you know, they're going to let a guy do it. And all. My father would always say to me, he goes, well, then you got to figure out a way to get it from him, don't you?
0: Mm-hmm.
1: And so that was, you never said, I can't because somebody won't let me. It's like, well, what do you want? Okay, so now figure out a way around him.
0: Mm-hmm. One of your first critically acclaimed performances was as Doris in Hill Street Blues.
2: And this was 1983, and you were part of this, the first show. You were in a couple of the episodes, but the first one was Doris in Wonderland. And I actually have a clip from that episode. Doris is being interrogated by police, and she's being interrogated because while she was out applying for a job, her son, who was 5 years old, was home alone, and an officer responding to a call about a potential burglar shot him, and he dies. And now police are asking her what happened. Let's listen.
3: I want you to tell me what happened, Mrs. Robson.
4: Nothing to tell.
3: Why did you leave your son alone in the apartment?
4: I had to go stand in line for a job. They was only taking the first 20 people, so I had to get there early as I could.
3: I see. What job? Where did you stand in line?
5: Excuse me. Let's make this clear. Is my client under arrest or not?
3: She is not.
5: Is she free to leave?
3: Not at this time.
5: Mrs. Robson, I'd advise you not to answer any further questions.
4: What's the difference? They asked me, I answer them. The gas company had the jobs.
3: And why didn't you have someone stay with your son?
4: I couldn't afford a sitter. I was already owing her $2. My boy was hungry. And if I didn't get a job, he wasn't gonna eat. Are you saying I killed my boy? Are you saying that I killed him?
2: That is my guest, Alfre Woodard, in Hill Street Blues from 1983. Oh my gosh, there's a line a critic wrote about your performance. He said, when Doris tells the cop who killed her son, I don't hate you, because that happens later when she talks with that police officer. This critic says, you summoned a moral authority that's impossible to fake. And I felt the same thing. There's so much innocence and restraint in your portrayal. And this portrayal in particular, first off, you know, I have to say, I had never seen it before. And I immediately thought about Tamir Rice in 2014, who had been shot by police while playing with a toy gun. And I thought, wow, this was 40 years prior. The story is almost exact. Mm-hmm. So that was heartbreaking. But also that, like, if this was portrayed today on television, first off, I feel like it would be much more sensational, possibly. But also maybe the trope of the angry black mother would come out. The mother who was angry and mad and upset at this, and you didn't play that card at all. Like, you played this role as a mother who is completely shell-shocked and also is really in a position where she had no other choice and she's laying it bare.
6: She didn't have anybody to watch her child, so she obviously doesn't have people. Mm. So she's relying on things that we cannot touch, people we cannot see, mm-hmm. is her strength. Mm-hmm. So it doesn't surprise me. That doesn't surprise me, but I've got to find a way to say that honestly and not put Alfre's activist, because I've been an activist since I could walk practically. I walked precinct with my parents when I was 10 years old in Tulsa.
2: Because it would have been, it would have been like completely reasonable for you to play that hand and be angry.
6: Yeah, but also, I have always understood rising above. Hmm. And so, it was a choice. And also, her son is gone.
2: Right.
6: She has to go deeper because he's already gone. So I gotta follow him. I gotta go with him. Hmm. I don't have time to stand here and spend this moment. Hmm. That is the last time I'm going to be able to smell his clothes dealing with your ass. Mm. So, I mean, that was Alfre. Right. But that's who didn't need to be in that scene.
2: 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If you're just joining us, my guest is Alfre Woodard. We'll be right back. 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

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I'm Joy Robertson. Thanks for joining us for this afternoon's Fresh Air. NPR's All Things Considered is coming up right now.

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1: It's 4:18 p.m. I'm Jimmy Ray. 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

0: 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I'm Jimmy Ray. 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
3: And I'm Juana Summers. Drones have shown up uninvited at sporting events across the country in recent years, including an NFL game in 2023 between the Baltimore Ravens and Cincinnati Bengals.
4: Apparently, there was a drone inside the stadium, so they have stopped play.
3: While mostly a nuisance so far, such incursions are a growing security

0: 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It's 5:20. 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
3: And I'm Juana Summers in Soweto, South Africa.
4: We are set. 3, 2, and action!
3: We're on the set of a South African soap opera called Soul City.
5: Camera back to one as well.
3: Crew members work frantically, pushing cameras and lighting equipment around the set, a modern house with large open windows.
6: Final check.
3: This show is beloved in a country that loves its soap operas. Soul City launched in 1994 when South Africa was just becoming a true democracy. The program ran on one of the biggest TV networks here and fast became an institution.
7: When we started, it was mainly to do behavior change communication, and so storytelling was at the core of what the organization does. My name is Fina Godisang. I am the CEO of Soul City Institute for Social Justice in South Africa.
3: At that time, AIDS was a fast-growing crisis across Africa.

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1: James Tallarico is the Democratic nominee for a key Senate seat in Texas, and he's running against Texas Attorney General Ken Paxton, who just won his primary with backing from President Trump. Other Democrats have tried to flip Texas. We asked Tallarico what makes him different and whether a blue wave is realistic in a red state. His answer on the next Morning Edition from NPR News.
2: 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It's Arts News, Arts News. 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
4: And I'm Juana Summers. Drones have shown up uninvited at sporting events across the country in recent years, including an NFL game in 2023 between the Baltimore Ravens and Cincinnati Bengals.
5: Apparently, there was a drone inside the stadium, so they have stopped play.
4: While mostly a nuisance so far, such incursions are a growing security concern for law enforcement. That is particularly true next month when the U.S. hosts its first World Cup matches. As NPR's Ryan Lucas reports, the FBI and its partners are racing to protect the Cup and future big events from drones.
6: On a patch of grass at a training facility in Huntsville, Alabama, the FBI's Michael Torfey makes sure everything is set.
7: You ready to go, hot? Right. Give it a little room just in case, you know, it'll go right up.
6: But... Quadcopter drone rises into the air. On its underside, you can see FBI in yellow block letters on a blue background. The drone hovers in the air, and then sirens go off, and it plays this message.
8: This is the FBI. You have violated a no-fly zone. Land your drone immediately and await contact by law enforcement. Do it now.
6: That is the message that someone operating an unauthorized drone would hear once located by the authorities. The demonstration comes at the tail end of a two-week course designed and run by the FBI to train state and local police officers on countering drones. The students learn how to detect, track, and combat drone threats, and once certified, they will be able to work

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1: James Tallarico is the Democratic nominee for a key Senate seat in Texas, and he's running against Texas Attorney General Ken Paxton, who just won his primary with backing from President Trump. Other Democrats have tried to flip Texas. We asked Tallarico what makes him different and whether a blue wave is realistic in a red state. His answer tomorrow on Morning Edition from NPR News.
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